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12: For the ninth year in a row, Finland has been named the happiest country in the world. That's according to the World Happiness Report put out every year by the Wellbeing Research Center at the University of Oxford in the UK. Two other Nordic nations, Iceland and Denmark, came in at numbers 2 and 3. Now, having spent quite a bit of time in these countries over my 2.5 decades as a journalist, I can tell you that this is not at all that surprising. There's an entirely different way of thinking in these countries. We before me, you might say. In other words, the mentality is less adversarial and much more, we're all in this together. One other interesting thing that came up was that no matter where someone lived, the more time they spent on social media, the less happy they were. Want to smile? It's simple. Put your phone away for a bit. I'm Dr. Sanjay Gupta, helping you live a better life.
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is a dark place where I haven't seen the light of day for so long, but I still believe. I'm not giving up or giving in. This too shall pass, and then faith will be stronger in me. I know it's just a test, so I'll try to do my best.

0: This one says, we had just been married for 6 months. My husband and I are both 20. I found out that my parents were divorcing. They were planning to abandon my 14-year-old brother. Mm-hmm. But without hesitation, my new husband said, well, he's coming to live with us. Today, my brother graduates from college with honors. My husband's willingness to raise someone he barely knew, well, that gives me hope.
1: That's good. Here's Legacy 5 and Soul Pilot.

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5: A better life with Dr. Sanjay Gupta.
6: Did you know that almost half the vegetables and more than three quarters of the fruit that we eat in this country come from just one state, California? Yeah, it's true. And according to a new report by the Environmental Working Group, a health advocacy organization, a lot of this produce is tainted with PFAS, which are sometimes referred to as forever chemicals. Why? Well, the EPA says pesticides keep America's food supply safe, abundant, and affordable. And of course, these chemicals are used in every state, not just California. Now, if you are worried, though, about how much you're consuming, the best thing to do is to buy organic produce, if and when you can. Organic or not, you should rinse all fruits and vegetables under running water. Don't use any soap. And as one epidemiologist told us, use a brush on sturdier items like carrots, potatoes, and cucumbers. I'm Dr. Sanjay Gupta, helping you live a better life.
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12: When you read the New Testament, you can sometimes come away with the impression that the disciples of Jesus, his apostles, were sometimes a little stubborn or maybe even blockheaded. But that really wouldn't be fair. The transition these guys were having to make was no simple matter for them. It's easy from our perspective to think that they should have understood this or they should have seen that more quickly. But we weren't in their shoes. They had grown up in a religious system, and they were having to make some really major adjustments in their way of thinking about religion, about God, about God's plan, about what he was doing, about where he was going. And they were having their problems with it. The religious system they had grown up with was the prevailing version of Judaism of the time. The modern reader, going back and reading the New Testament, especially reading Paul, has a lot of trouble making the distinction between what we might call the religion of the Old Testament and the religion of the Jews. The religion of the Old Testament is one thing. Judaism is really quite another. There's a very strong distinction between these two religions, if it were that. Jesus cautioned his audiences not to assume, for example, that he came to do away with any of the law. Not one jot nor one tittle could ever pass from the law. Jots and tittles, by the way, rest in the written law, not the oral law. And then he proceeded to challenge the law at every turn, it seemed. Now, what may not be obvious to the modern reader is that he was challenging the oral law, what he called your traditions. He asked them on one occasion, why do you make void the law of God by your traditions? And Jesus is very simply drawing the distinction between the written law, which he calls the law of God, and their traditions, what they have come to call the oral law. By the time Jesus came on the scene, Judaism was a highly developed religion that, while it recognized the written law of Moses as its cornerstone, it also had a much more elaborate oral law. And it's not always immediately clear in the New Testament which law it is that they're talking about. Now, naturally, having grown up in the system, the most natural way for the apostles to interpret the written law was in the terms of, in the method of, the oral law. The problem was that the oral law actually was in conflict with the written law in all too many ways. On one occasion, Jesus said, "You make void the law of God by your traditions." Now, you encounter this again and again throughout Jesus' ministry. And even the apostles, I think, had trouble keeping these two aspects of the law clear in their own minds. And a really noteworthy example shows up in the 10th chapter of the book of Acts. What we're talking about in this series of programs entitled Christian Origins is how the Christian church got started, how there ever came to be Christianity. And, of course, the logical place to go is right back to the very earliest of the writings. We finished some little time ago a series of programs on the words of Jesus, where we worked our way entirely through all the things that Jesus had to say and the implications of those things for Christians. But now we have to deal with the development of Christianity from the 120 original disciples that existed or were together on the day of Pentecost to the incredible 1.5 billion Christians that exist around the world today. Well, as I say, the first place to start, obviously, is in the history of the church immediately after Jesus. And this 10th chapter of Acts brings us to a really interesting point. The progression in the early church has already moved through three major phases. Jesus had made the statement, I believe, and certainly Paul makes this statement later, that the gospel was to go to the Jew first and also to the Gentile. Actually, on one occasion it says to the Jews and then to the Samaritans and then to the rest of the world, Jesus said. So the gospel had to go through these steps. Well, the early church had moved through that first stage. They had stayed in Jerusalem. They had established the gospel. They had all learned their own oral tradition of Jesus Christ. And they had that pretty well nailed down. Then persecution began to scatter the church all over the place. And the first place it went was Samaria. Philip went up there and took the gospel to the Samaritans, and later the apostles went up there and laid hands on these people, and they received the Holy Spirit as well. Then another phase took place where Philip was taken down to meet a man coming down from Jerusalem going home to Ethiopia. He was a eunuch of Queen Candace of the Ethiopians, and he was reading from a scroll of Isaiah. Philip ends up, after telling this man the story of Jesus, baptizing him, and then sending him on off to Africa. So the gospel was given to a man who would take it to Africa. Now the apostles have to be convinced that this movement out from being just a Jewish sect had to continue, had to become much more than it had been up until this time. So God picked one of his real hard cases, a man named Peter, and he set up a chain of events that was going to have a profound influence on Peter's understanding of his own religion, his own background, and his own faith. I'll tell you about that when I come back after this message.
0: Asking yourself, what would Jesus do, may not be the right question. It may be more important to ask, what does Jesus tell us to do? You can be sure of that. For a free introductory CD titled, The Words of Jesus, write to Born to Win, Post Office Box 560, White House, Texas 75791, or call toll-free 1-888-BIBLE-44.
12: Now, about this time, there was a man living in Caesarea, not that far down the coast from where Peter was. His name was Cornelius. He was a centurion, the equivalent of a company commander in the Roman army. He was an Italian. But there was something about this fellow. He was also a devout man and one that feared God with all of his house. He was a real believer in the God of Israel. He gave much alms. He made a lot of charitable gifts, in fact, among the people. And he prayed to God always. So here we have a very religious man. He had, through the years, learned the story of the Jews. He had read their scriptures or heard them read and was very familiar with the story, knew who God was, and he had made the choice that's open to all men, to make the God of Israel his God and the God of his household. Now, he saw in a vision, apparently about the ninth hour of the day, about 3 p.m, he saw an angel of God that came into him and said, Cornelius, called him by name. And he looked at him and naturally was a little bit afraid, and he said, What is it, Lord? And he said to him, Your prayers and your alms have come up for a memorial before God. And that's really fascinating because, you know, you go through life and you do things, you pray for people, you pray about things and maintain that contact with God, and you're very generous in your gifts to other people, and you wonder, does it make any difference? Does God know? Is anybody thankful for what I do? And here's an interesting case where after who knows how long a period of time, an angel shows up on this man's doorstep and said, You know, your prayers and your alms have come up for a memorial before God. Now, I am sure there were a lot of other people who were giving alms and making prayers and all that kind of thing during this period of time. But God picked this man. He picked him for one reason in particular, among maybe others. He was an Italian. He was a Western Gentile. He was not a Jew, and he was not of that particular culture. And so he said to this guy, having made this statement, that your alms have come up for memorial before God, I want you to send some men up the coast of Joppa and call for one Simon, whose surname is Peter. He lodges with one Simon, a tanner, whose house is by the seaside. He'll tell you what you ought to do. And when the angel left him, he called two of his household servants and a devout soldier of them that waited on him continually. In other words, one of the people who was a soldier in his band was just as converted as he was, and so were these servants. And he gave them their instructions, told them what to do, and sent them on the way to Joppa. Well, on the morrow, they were on their journey, and they were getting a little close to Joppa. About that time, Peter was up on the housetop praying. This was about noon. And he was getting hungry, and he thought, I think I ought to go down and get myself a bite to eat. And while they were getting it ready downstairs, Peter fell into a trance. And in this trance, he had this vision. And the vision, he saw heaven opened, and a kind of a vessel was descending to him. It was like a great sheet that was knotted at the four corners all together and let down to the earth. And in this were all manner of four-footed beasts of the earth and wild beasts and creeping things and fowls of the air. Mind you, all manner. This includes vultures, it includes cockroaches, it includes snakes, it includes everything you can possibly imagine. Some things you'd be willing to eat, and some of them you wouldn't eat in any way at any time. And there came a voice to him. Peter doesn't identify the voice, just came a voice and said, Rise, Peter, kill and eat. He was hungry. And Peter said, Not so, Lord, for I have never eaten anything that is common or unclean. But the voice spoke to him again a second time. What God has cleansed, I don't want you calling common. This happened 3 times. Rise, Peter, kill and eat. Now, I don't know about you, but if God tells me to do something, I really don't feel much like, you know, asking a bunch of questions or making a bunch of objections. I really feel that if he tells me to do it, I probably ought to go do it. Well, why didn't Peter then? Because here's a man who really, I would have thought, if I would think this way, surely he would think this way, that if God told me to do it, I would do it. Why didn't he do it? Well, Peter, you know, he had his problems along the way, but there was one thing Peter understood very clearly from his reading of the Old Testament. That just because a voice from heaven comes along and tells you to do something that the written law of God tells you not to do, you don't do it. Not just because a voice from heaven tells you to do it. And so he told him to do something, and he saw animals in there that he knew the law said, you're not to eat these things, and he wouldn't eat them. And what's really strange about this, in a way, if you think about it for a moment, is whatever it was that Jesus intended to do away with in the law, you would have thought he would have told these guys. You would have thought he'd have made it clear to them. You would have thought it would have been totally understandable. But it sure wasn't. Here, this long period after this, whatever Jesus had done, whatever he had said, Peter did not understand it as changing this law, and he didn't do it. And so 3 times this happened, and finally the vessel was received up again into heaven. While Peter doubted himself what the vision should mean. Now, there are a lot of people today will tell you right away, oh, well, what that means is it's now all right for you to eat those things that the law said you shall not eat. That law has been abolished. It's okay for you to go eat them now. Well, Peter didn't think so, because after it was over, he sat there thinking, well, what did it mean? And about that time, these men that had been sent up for Cornelius, were standing outside the gate, and they called, and they said, we'd like to speak to Simon, who is surnamed Peter, who is lodged here. Well, while Peter thought on the vision, the Spirit said to him, behold, three men are looking for you. Get up and go down and go with them, and don't doubt anything, for I have sent them. So Peter went down to the men that were sent unto him from Cornelius and said, behold, I am the man you are looking for. What is the cause wherefore you are come? Why are you here? So Peter has had a vision. He has then had an angel speak to him and said, go down and go with these men. And so he says, what are you about? And they said, well, Cornelius the centurion, a just man, and one that fears God and of good report among all the nation of the Jews, was warned from God by a holy angel to send for you to his house and to hear words of you. So Peter lodged them, and on the morrow he went away with them, and they and certain brethren from Joppa went along with him. And the next day they entered into Caesarea. Cornelius waited for them, and he had called together all of his kinsmen, all of his near friends. He had a good gaggle of people there to hear what Peter had to say. And as Peter was coming in, Cornelius met him and fell down at his feet and worshipped him. And Peter said, don't do that. Get up. I am just a man. And as he talked with him, he went in and he found a lot of people there together. And what Peter says right off the bat in this case is truly fascinating. Listen to his words. He said to them, you know how that it is an unlawful thing for a man that is a Jew to keep company or to come unto one of another nation. He told them, you know that what I am doing here right now is unlawful. I shouldn't be here. But God has shown me that I should not call any man common or unclean. Oh, I see. Now Peter gets the vision. He sat for the longest time. What in the world does this vision mean? Now he understands the vision means that he should not call any man common or unclean. Now here's our little puzzle. Why was Peter unwilling to break the law that said you will not eat any of this particular line of animal on the one hand, and yet he was willing to break the law that said you're not to company with Gentiles under any circumstances? Well, it's really very easy. The one law is a part of the written law of God, the permanent law of Moses that Peter knew could not be abrogated. And the second law was a law of Judaism. It wasn't part of the oral law. It was one of the commandments, the traditions of the Jews, that had absolutely nothing to do with the Old Testament. There is not one word in the Old Testament to suggest that it is unlawful for a Jew to keep company with a Gentile. Not one word. It was unlawful in the prevailing sects of Judaism, but not in the law of Moses, and that fully explains why Peter was not willing to break the one law, but he was willing to break the other. Did you know, in the Old Testament, not only was there nothing to suggest that it was unlawful for a Jew to keep company with a Gentile, that there are positive commands that Gentiles are to be accepted into the community? In Leviticus 19, for example, in verse 33, it says, if a stranger sojourn with you in your land, you shall not vex him. In other words, don't make trouble for the stranger that's with him. The stranger that dwells with you shall be unto you as one born among you, and you shall love him as yourself. Now, I'll tell you, this idea that it's unlawful for a Jew to keep company with a Gentile, I won't tell you, is it out of phase with what I just read to you from Leviticus in the Old Testament? The stranger that dwells among you shall be as one born among you. You will love him as yourself. No, those two laws are not compatible, are they? For you were strangers, he said, in the land of Egypt. You of all people should treat the stranger well because of the way you were treated when you were in Egypt. I am the Lord your God. Now, I would say if you ask a lot of people who are Bible readers, or especially Christians, that's what I'm talking about here, if you were to ask them, well, in the Old Testament times, was a Gentile ever allowed to make sacrifice to God? Was he allowed to approach God and have the same kind of relationship with God that an Israelite could have? Try this passage out of Numbers 15, verse 13. All that are born of the country shall do these things after this manner in offering an offering made by fire of a sweet savor to the Lord. Okay? Everybody born in the land shall do this. And if a stranger sojourn with you, or whoever be among you in all your generations, and he will offer an offering made by fire of a sweet savor to the Lord, as you do, so shall he do. Do you realize what I just read you? It says, just like you can go offer an offering made by fire to God, so can the stranger. One ordinance shall be both for you of the congregation, and also for the stranger that's traveling among you, an ordinance forever in all your generations. As you are, so shall the stranger be before the Lord. One manner and one law shall be for you and for the stranger that sojourns among you. So let's get rid of this idea that it's unlawful for a Jew to eat with a Gentile or to have company with a Gentile. That didn't come out of the law of God. That came out of the law of the Jews. Their own version of the law, their own edifice that they built up around and above and about the law. That's where that came from. And Peter knew it. It was just that it was hard for him, after a whole lifetime of thinking in one way, to begin to think the other way. And if it hadn't been for the vision, if it hadn't been for the miracle of Cornelius sending these men up to him, Peter probably would have not never gone down there. He would have refused an outright invitation from Cornelius to even come into his house. It's doubtful that he would have given lodging to the men that Cornelius sent up to even bring him down, if it hadn't been for the vision and it hadn't been for the words of God. You know, I said earlier that through a lot of this, God allowed them to find their own way. He allowed them to, you know, make mistakes in some cases, but he allowed them to sort out what they were doing, make their own plans, carry out their own plans, and they did. But every once in a while, it was necessary for God to kind of put his oar in, change direction a little bit, and set these men off on the right direction in the way he wanted them to go. And one of them was, God wanted the gospel to go to the Gentiles. Enough already with having a Jewish religion only. God says, I want to be the God of the entire world, not merely the God of the Jews. But to get from here to there, God had to change some attitudes among the Jewish people, and he started with Peter. Well, the events that follow in this are really fascinating in the message and the how things fall out with Cornelius. But I'll talk with you about those when I come back after this message.
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12: So Peter clears the air by addressing the obvious immediately, the racism that existed between Jews and Gentiles. And he said, you know it's unlawful for me to be here, but God has shown me that I should not call any man common or unclean. So I came to you without argument as soon as I was sent for. So why am I here? Why did you send for me? And Cornelius said, well, 4 days ago I was fasting until this hour. And at the ninth hour I prayed in my house, and behold, a man stood before me in bright clothing. And he told me, Cornelius, your prayer is heard, and your alms are had in remembrance in the sight of God. So send to Joppa, call hither Simon, whose surname is Peter, and when he comes, he will speak to you. So I sent immediately, and you have done well that you have come. Now therefore we are all present before God to hear the things that are commanded to you by God. Oh, what a picture we've got here. A group of people who gathered together, they know that God is in this thing, and they know that this man, Peter, standing there, has got a message for them from God. And we're here, and we're ready to listen. So Peter opened his mouth and said, you know, of a truth, I perceive that God is no respecter of persons. You know, sometimes you wonder what it takes to get that through all of our heads. To come to the realization that God is no respecter of persons. He isn't the God of the Jews or of the Israelites or of the Americans or the British or anybody else. He is God and the God of all men. And so he said, God is no respecter of persons. But in every nation, he that fears him and works righteousness is accepted with God. The word which God sent to the children of Israel, preaching peace by Jesus Christ, he is Lord of all. That word I say you know, which was published all through Judea, and began from Galilee after the baptism which John preached, how God anointed Jesus of Nazareth with the Holy Spirit and with power, and who went about doing good and healing all that were oppressed of the devil, for God was with him. And what's interesting about this is that Peter seems to say, you all know about this. It isn't that they had not heard about Jesus, they had. But they had not yet heard them from a witness. And Peter says, and we are witnesses of all the things which Jesus did, both in the land of the Jews and in Jerusalem, whom they slew and hanged on a tree. Him God raised up the third day and showed him openly, not to all the people, but to the witnesses chosen before God, even to us, who did eat and drink with him after he rose from the dead. And he commanded us to preach unto the people and to testify that it is he which was ordained by God to be the judge of the quick and the dead. To him give all the prophets witness that through his name whoever believes in him should receive remission of sins. And when Peter took a breath, he was still speaking. He hadn't stopped. He hadn't finished what he was talking about. He just started laying out his outline. And while he was speaking the words, the Holy Spirit fell on everyone who was seated in front of him who could hear it. How did they know that? Well, I don't know. But I gather there had to be some type of manifestation of this, or else no one would have been aware that it happened. Most of us today, when we receive the Holy Spirit, we believe it because we see the fruits in our lives that the Holy Spirit begins to produce over the weeks and months that follow. But this occasion, they knew it on the moment. And the people who were with Peter, who were of the circumcision, were astonished. They were absolutely flabbergasted because they had never imagined that something like this would happen. For one thing, the order of events is supposed to be repentance and then baptism and then receiving the Holy Spirit. These people were just sitting listening to Peter, and the Holy Spirit fell on them. They were astonished because on the Gentiles also was poured out the gift of the Holy Spirit. Now, this was a hard, hard lesson. Don't forget this. It was hard for them to get this through their heads. The men that saw it were astonished. And the people that heard about it had a lot of trouble believing it and had even more trouble accepting it. Because the distinction is made here is that the people who received this were uncircumcised. And God gave the Holy Spirit to them while they were still in an uncircumcised state. If you want to know really how they saw it, well, they heard them speak in tongues and magnify God. Then answered Peter, well, is there any man here that's ready to forbid water that these people should not be baptized? Well, you know, you have to conclude from what Peter said that some would have. If they had given the sermon, they preached it all the way through, and these people had said, well, we repent of our sins and we want to be baptized, that probably there were people with them who would have said, no, we can't do that. These people are Gentiles. But Peter said,

0: he broke through it in such a way that no one could question it. Well, I won't say no one, because in the very next chapter, 11, the apostles and brethren that were in Judea heard that the Gentiles had received the word of God. And when Peter got back to Jerusalem, they that were of the circumcision argued with him. And they said, "You went in to men who were uncircumcised, and you ate with them." What does that tell you? Well, that tells you there were an awful lot of people in the church in Jerusalem who just didn't get it. It's a little hard to understand how sectarian the early church became and how quick it got that way. Well, Peter took a few moments and explained to them exactly what God had done and how it had all worked out, and they accepted it for the moment. But the problems were not over. We'll talk about that again. Until next time, this is Ronald Dart.
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15: 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And there's perhaps no movement more fundamental than walking. It reinforces the alignment, stability, and coordinated muscle activation that supports how your body moves, whether you're doing strenuous exercise or simply going about your daily life. This is according to Dana Santis, a strength and conditioning specialist. 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I'm Dr. Sanjay Gupta, helping you live a better life.

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15: 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But are they safe? And do they really work? Well, first, let's talk about actual magnesium. That's an essential mineral that is needed for more than 300 different processes in the body, according to one dietitian. And most people get enough of it simply from the foods they eat. Now, if you're not getting enough, there are a few different types of supplements you can try. But as always, you should talk to your doctor before starting any new medication or supplement, whether it's prescription or over-the-counter. Now, when it comes to the science, we looked into this, and I gotta say, there's not a lot of strong evidence that magnesium supplements will actually help you sleep. 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And maybe it's those things then that help you get some better sleep. I'm Dr. Sanjay Gupta, helping you live a better life.
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8: You ever wake up in the middle of the night or maybe first thing in the morning and notice drool on your pillow? Unless you're sleeping next to someone who hasn't already seen all your good, bad, and ugly, it's probably not that big a deal and not anything to worry about, unless it's something that just started happening recently. When people drool at night, it's often because of a stuffy nose, acid reflux, or being a mouth breather. People who sleep on their stomach or side are more likely to drool than someone who sleeps on their back. But in some cases, drooling at night can be a warning sign of something more serious, like dental issues, sleep apnea, or even early symptoms of Parkinson's disease. If you're at all concerned about this, the best place to start is with an ENT doctor, an ears, nose, and throat doctor. They can recommend a sleep study to possibly get some answers. I'm Dr. Sanjay Gupta, helping you live a better life.
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10: Did you know that almost half the vegetables and more than three quarters of the fruit that we eat in this country come from just one state, California? Yeah, it's true. And according to a new report by the Environmental Working Group, a health advocacy organization, a lot of this produce is tainted with PFAS, which are sometimes referred to as forever chemicals. Why? Well, the EPA says pesticides keep America's food supply safe, abundant, and affordable. And of course, these chemicals are used in every state, not just California. Now, if you are worried, though, about how much you're consuming, the best thing to do is to buy organic produce, if and when you can. Organic or not, you should rinse all fruits and vegetables under running water. Don't use any soap. And as one epidemiologist told us, use a brush on sturdier items like carrots, potatoes, and cucumbers. I'm Dr. Sanjay Gupta, helping you live a better life.
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I woke up alive this morning on this side of the dirt. 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I'm a coming up 6 feet.

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I hear heaven's choir sing new notes I've never heard. 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Soon and very soon we'll see King Jesus split the sky. 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I'm a coming up 6 feet, no ground.

That's music from The Browns, starting out the morning show for your Friday. It's Better Days Ahead. We've got a High Road coming up. We're going to hear from the Kramers and Jeff Tolbert and Primitive Road. But right now, here's 11th Hour with

Music from the Kramers. He remembers my sin no more. Up next on the show, we've got Jeff Talbert and Primitive Road with There's No Better Time Than Now. You're listening to Singing News Radio. I'm Joseph Reed. Hope you're having a great Friday.

That's Todd Tillman with Still to Come. Before that, Triumphant and Friend of Sinners. I'm Joseph Reed, taking you through your Friday morning with the best in Southern gospel music. Right here on the morning show, Singing News Radio, Karen Peck of New River, God Gives Good Answers.

It's music from Amber Nealon. It's Grateful. Before that, Mylon Hayes Family, and So Much to Thank Him For. Up next, here are the Binions with I'm Persuaded to Believe. You're listening to The Morning Show on Singing News Radio. I'm Joseph Reed. Good morning.

That's the old path, starting off another hour of the morning show in an inspirational way. It's broken people like me. We have Jonathan Wilburn, Ernie Haas, and Signature Sound coming up, along with Legacy 5. Right now, it's our friends Southbound. This is their latest. It's called Nothing. 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

Lord, I'm trying to make $199 and a half, just won't do. Music from Ernie Haas and Signature Sound. Up next, Legacy 5 with I Know the Sweet Voice of the Shepherd. 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

0: Music from Paid in Full. It's called All the Things You Are. Before that, Gold City with their latest hit. It's called In the Middle. Authentic Unlimited coming up along with the Lefevre Quartet. Right now, Deborah Perry and Jaden Scull with God Sees Your Storm.
1: No one ever said life would be easy. And tragedy can come at any turn.

Some of my favorite people right there, the Lefevre Quartet with My Jesus. Before that, Authentic Unlimited with You Know What I Need. Here's Heart to Heart with The Day.

Music from Tribute Quartet, starting off another hour of the morning show for your Friday. I'm Joseph Reed. This is Singing News Radio. We've got Southbound coming up this hour. Josh and Ashley, the Neelands, right now the Taylors, only passing through. This is Singing News Radio.

Josh and Ashley Franks with Family. Before that, Southbound and Hold On to Hope. The latest from the Neelands is up next, featuring Amber. This is Three Nails Instead. It's Friday morning. I'm Joseph Reed, and this is Singing News Radio.

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7: A better life with Dr. Sanjay Gupta.
8: Slowly but surely, AI is seeping its way into every corner of our lives. One area perhaps I didn't expect is diet advice. A new study out of Turkey found that chatbots are recommending to teen boys and girls that they restrict their daily calories to dangerously low levels and eat a balance of nutrients that are kind of out of whack. Remember, teenagers are growing, one pediatrician told us. If they aren't getting enough nutrition, it can really stunt their growth on a number of levels. And in extreme cases, it can lead to significant health consequences. Large language models, LLMs, they are designed to agree with you. So if you're looking to lose weight, they're going to push you pretty hard in that direction. They also sometimes don't know how to tell the difference between good information and bad information. And you know who does? Your doctor. I'm Dr. Sanjay Gupta, helping you live a better life.
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15: When it comes to understanding God, we're at a terrible disadvantage. That doesn't keep us from trying, but we have this habit of wanting to go where no man has gone before. For example, a man named Arius back in the 4th century decided he would make the argument that Jesus Christ was a created being. Now, it isn't exactly clear how he knew Jesus was a created being, but he invited the kind of a rebuke that God handed down to Job when Job got a little presumptuous. God finally, in Job 38, said this, "Where were you when I laid the earth's foundation? Tell me if you understand. Who marked off its dimensions? Surely you know. Who stretched a measuring line across it? Or on what were its footings set? Or who laid its cornerstone while the morning stars sang together and all the angels shouted for joy? Where were you standing?" God says. "I must have missed you because I don't recall seeing you there at the time." Never imagine that God is unwilling to be sarcastic if it serves. Now, there's one simple idea that might be helpful to us. Of the time before there was a planet here, whether you think it was 4 billion years ago or 6,000 years ago, we know nothing about what God was doing in the time before there was time. We just don't know. People chase proof texts around the Bible, and they develop tortured explanation of things that simply are not revealed. They are guessing, and they divide whole churches over mere conjecture. The church had to have a giant conference back in the 4th century to settle the issues raised by this one man who was advancing ideas about the origin of Jesus Christ that he had no way of knowing. Some people think Jesus was an angel before he was a man, but the Bible doesn't say that. In fact, both John and Paul say plainly that Jesus, the one we came to know as Jesus later, was the creator of everything created. Now, by a simple process of logic, that means Jesus created the angels, and therefore, he was not one of them. This is not hard. Moreover, he was not himself created. But, you know, if you want to make the believe that, I guess you can charge off down that road. Here's the way John addresses it. He says, "In the beginning was the Word, and the Word was with God, and the Word was God. The same was in the beginning with God. All things were made by him," that is, by the Word, "and without him was not anything made that was made." That's pretty simple. Then you get a little later in the chapter, you find out the Word became flesh. So there's no question, he's talking about the one you and I know as Jesus. Here's another simple idea. There is very little in the way of direct revelation of a world that exists alongside our own world. Science fiction people would call it another dimension. We get little glimpses of it from time to time in the testimony of men who, in vision, were privileged to see just a little of it. They didn't actually go there, but an image of it was created in their mind. Daniel met one of the people from that other dimension. Abraham met someone from the other dimension. But we know next to nothing about the properties of that world, about the laws that govern it and its working. We just don't know. We know the names and the jobs of some players in that world, and that is about it. Now, what I'm saying is that we are, by any definition of the term, ignorant. And since admitting we are ignorant makes us very uncomfortable, we try to create truth for ourselves. But since my truth differs from your truth, which each of us creates for ourselves, we are left with relative truth, which is merely ignorance by another name. I'll try one more simple idea. Any explanation of God offered by man can only diminish God, can only make him smaller. Let me say that again. I want you to think about it. Any explanation of God offered by man can only make God smaller than he really is. And here's a corollary. Any attempt to make God relevant to our world will create a God made in our image, which is no God at all. After all, the making in an image is the other way around. We are made in his, not he being made in us. Now, does this mean we can't understand God? Oh, no, not at all. In fact, there's a marvelous passage, a statement made by God himself to Jeremiah that's relevant to this. You'll find it in the 9th chapter of Jeremiah. "Thus saith the Lord, let not the wise man glory in his wisdom, neither let the mighty man glory in his might. Let not the rich man glory in his riches. If you must glory, glory in this, that he understands and knows me." Oh, well, then we can take a certain satisfaction in knowing God. But wait, "that he understands and knows me, that I am the Lord, which exercise loving kindness, judgment, and righteousness in the earth. For in these things I delight, says the Lord." What it means is we can understand God on his own terms or not at all. We can know his character in broad outlines. Putting it simply, we know the things that matter. And when we try to explain the rest, we do nothing except cause problems for ourselves and for others. Years ago, J.B. Phillips, a scholar and translator of the New Testament, wrote a book titled, "Your God is Too Small." I haven't read his book, but the title says so much, I hardly feel the need. There are so many who have tried to make God relevant to their world, only to succeed in freezing him into something like an idol made out of stone. I don't recall when I first became aware of what some Renaissance painters had done in representing biblical characters like the apostles and Adam and Eve and Christ and even God. One art critic noted, by the way, if you do internet searches and all that, you can find a lot of this by doing searches. You can actually see the pictures. One art critic noted that they commonly presented these characters in medieval garb. In other words, they're dressed up like people in medieval times. He spoke of the worldview of those artists and how they were conditioned to see things. And because that's the way they were conditioned, that's the way they painted. And it may be that they were trying to be relevant, that is, to bring the Bible up to date. I suppose if they were painting today, Mary Magdalene would present wearing lowriders with a bare midriff. That's the way people think today. Well, I thought it was interesting. And what I thought was interesting about this was that in an attempt to modernize and to bring things up to date, they succeeded in freezing everything and time and making them out of date in the next decade. Styles change that fast nowadays. And of course, I suppose it took a little longer in the Middle Ages. Now, it said to me that when you start trying to draw pictures of a God you have not seen, you're lost in the dark. Same thing is true of trying to draw the apostles or even Adam and Eve. In medieval art, the apostle John is most often portrayed as very young, wearing clothing typical of the medieval period and with a hairstyle common to the time. He was, in a word, very up to date. Of course, being a painting, John was immediately frozen in time and became out of date with every day that passed and every new barber that comes on the scene. One painting back from that period I thought was fascinating. It has Adam and Eve being expelled from paradise. I don't know what you visualize there, but this painting was of Adam and Eve being driven down a Gothic staircase by an angel who appeared to be dressed as a medieval knight with a steel sword and two wings stuck on his back, driving them down the staircase and out of paradise at the time. Eve, in the painting, had not even had breast implants. I can't even guess at how she would be painted today. In the movie Oh God, starring George Burns and John Denver, God supposedly appeared in a way, looking just like George Burns, that would make a man comfortable. For Moses, he appeared in a burning bush. To Abraham, he showed up as a man who washed his feet and ate a meal with Abraham. To Jacob, he wrestled with him all night long to test his staying power. Sometimes it looks like God does whatever he has to do to confound our image of him. Now, Jesus, of course, was the ultimate challenge for a lot of people. Listen to this short message, and I'll be right back to talk about Jesus.
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15: The Pharisees of the Second Temple period, the first part of the first century, thought they had a lock on God. They knew what he was like. They knew what it took to please him. They had created a complete culture built around it. So one day, Jesus was walking through a field of grain with his disciples. They were hungry, and they did the natural thing. They reached out, plucked some ears of barley, rubbed them between their hands to remove the chaff, and popped them into their mouth and went merrily on their way, munching on the grain. The Pharisees, seeing this happen, responded. They said, "Look, your disciples are doing that which is not lawful to do on the Sabbath day." Now, you don't have to be much of a Bible scholar to know they had modified the law to suit their image of God. There is nary a word in the law to say the disciples couldn't do that. But Jewish law said they couldn't. And Jesus answered and said, "Look, haven't you read what David did when he was hungry, and they that were with him? how he entered into the house of God and ate the showbread, which was not lawful for him to eat, neither for them that were with him, but only for the priests. Don't you know that? Now notice, Jesus didn't say it became lawful. He didn't say it was all right. He said he went in there and did what the law said he couldn't do. He actually presents it in such a way as to justify David for it. Then he goes on to say, haven't you read in the law how that on the Sabbath days, when you're not supposed to do any work on Sabbath, the priests in the temple profane the Sabbath and are blameless? How'd they do that? Hey, they had the work of slaughtering, cutting up, and burning, you know, parts of animals in the temple on the Sabbath day. But I say to you, Jesus continued, that in this place is one greater than the temple. But if you had known what this means, I will have mercy and not sacrifice, quoting the scripture, you would not have condemned the guiltless. For the Son of Man is Lord even of the Sabbath day. The God of the Pharisees was so small, he would condemn a man for a handful of grain. Jesus pointed to a God who was just a whole lot bigger than that. Notice, Jesus didn't do away with the law. He just applied mercy along with it. God says to man, look, I would rather have mercy than for you to get every little nitpicking thing right about ceremony in the law. Now, how bad did this get? Well, one day in the synagogue, there was a man there when Jesus was teaching who had a withered hand. And Jesus asked them, says, okay, is it lawful to do good on the Sabbath or not? And they wouldn't answer him. And so he said to the man with the withered hand, stretch out your hand. And the hand became whole right in front of the eyes. There was no denying it, no missing it, no failing to understand. Jesus healed this man on the Sabbath day. They set out to kill him for doing that. The law of God is really important because it tells us how to live a life. It isn't that God is standing around a corner with a club ready to hit us if we get some technical picky detail wrong. Isaiah 29, verse 13. Wherefore the Lord said, as much as these people draw near me with their mouth, and with their lips they do honor me, but have removed their heart far from me, and their fear toward me is taught by the precept of men. As another translation puts it, is nothing except rules made by men. You know, the way people limit God seems to be without limit. For example, there's a scripture in the law that says a woman should not wear what pertains to a man. You'll find it in Deuteronomy 22. In other words, God seems to be opposed to cross-dressing. So a church in Florida was trying to plan a skating party for the whole church. Problem was, they felt women should not wear slacks because that was man's clothing and they shouldn't do that. But if they wore skirts and fell, they might show a little thigh, and that just wouldn't do. Checkmate. Where do we go from here? Well, the church decided the women could wear slacks for modesty's sake, but they had to wear a skirt over them. I'm really sorry I wasn't there that day. I didn't get to see that. But here's the problem. There is no scripture anywhere in the Bible that defines the difference between men's and women's clothing. What does? Custom. What then do we do? Well, we consider what it might have been that concerned God. Perhaps it's gender identity. You know, a man would really look silly in an orange woman's pantsuit. Now, customs change, but the underlying meaning of the law does not. That's the lesson from that. God is not time limited, nor is he limited by culture, hairstyles, beards, clothing, language, or even by people. Now, do you think this sort of thing doesn't pose a problem? One of the biggest battles the fledgling church had to fight was with those who thought God was the God of the Jews and not the God of the Gentiles. Now we have God limited by people. Paul wrote to the Romans, he said in chapter 3, is God the God of the Jews only? Isn't he the God of the Gentiles too? Yes, of the Gentiles. Now, this battle was fought out in the Jerusalem conference. You'll find the story in Acts 15. It was fought in Galatia. You find it in that book. John had to deal with it when he wrote his three epistles. It just wouldn't go away. People wanted to confine God to an ethnic group. I've called the book of Acts the story of the breakout. It's a story of getting the Christian faith out of the straitjacket the believing Pharisees wanted to keep it in. You know, it's almost as though we can't help ourselves. We have to find ways of understanding God that go beyond anything that God reveals of himself. There's also something else, and it revealed itself in the actions of the Pharisees, and then later in the actions of the believing Pharisees. That is, those Pharisees who believed in Christ but really didn't lay aside their worldview. In a word, the issue is control. They hated Jesus because he threatened their control over the people, a control they exercised by trivia like their Sabbath rules, which made the greatest liberty ever bestowed on man by God into something like a yoke of bondage. They hated Paul because of the respect in which he was held by the people, and you can read this in Paul's letters, in the ways he had to defend himself. They couldn't gain control of these churches until they cut Paul's legs off. And it's right there between the lines as you read. There are as many ways of doing this as there are people to try it. Here's another example. You'll find it in the 11th chapter of 1 Corinthians. Judge in yourself. Is it comely that a woman pray unto God uncovered? Does not even nature itself teach you that if a man have long hair, it's a shame to him? But if a woman have long hair, it's a glory to her? For her hair is given to her for a covering. Now, is Paul making some new rules for us? The Pharisees were big on that. Surely not Paul. You might be shocked to learn how many churches have made rules about the length of hair. Why? Well, because Paul said so. But look, Paul said, judge in yourselves. He started this whole thing off with that. Who's supposed to be the judge? You are. You're supposed to go look in the mirror and judge in yourself if your hair length is right before God. Now, why would that matter at all? Well, you just have to read the context there in 1 Corinthians 11 and see if you can understand what Paul is driving at. I can't imagine what Paul had in mind when he said nature itself teaches this. The fact is, it was probably culturally based, just like the Apostle John's haircut in medieval paintings. But when churches try to make rules on it, they become nouveau Pharisees. How long is long to qualify as long hair? That requires more rules. I've heard it said that a man should not let his hair cover the collar in the back. I've heard it's not a good idea for a man to have his hair covering his ears. Why in the world would anybody think that's in the Bible? It isn't. It's up to the person making the judgment who's wearing the hair who's in control. You see, the real issue is control. Paul says this plainly in his letter to the Galatians when he says, what has happened to all your joy? I can testify if you could have done so, you would have given your eyes to me. Have I now become your enemy by telling you the truth? Those people are zealous to win you over, but for no good. What they want is to alienate you from us so that you may be zealous for them. How hard is this to understand? And in fact, it doesn't stop there. I'll tell you some more, but first, grab a pencil and a pad. I want to give you an address and a phone number.
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15: I came across a column recently by Mary Graybar that I thought was funny. She opened it up this way. I think she's writing about the little furor that erupted over the vice presidential candidate, Sarah Palin, who believes in God. Which seems strange that people worry about that, but they do. Mary wrote, every morning God wakes me up and whispers in my ear, goest thou, Mary, through cyberland and write for the people. Spread the truth about the evils of atheism, false churches with racist preachers, the egotists who place faith in man's own ability, and the dangers of a ruler who would be a socialist emperor rather than one who leads with a servant's heart. He continued, God speaks to me in the King James Version because I'm an English major. Now, she was being funny, but I have known people who pray in King James English. I think it's more religious than praying in the vernacular to some people. I guess whatever floats your boat. Now, as strange as that sounds, there are people who go a lot further than that. You may run into some of them sometime. They insist that it's necessary to use the Hebrew names for God and not substitute other words or translations for them. You might overlook this if you're not careful, but there are some people who simply will not pronounce the words Jesus Christ. Rather, they speak of Yeshua the Mashiach. I get the impression that there are those who feel that Hebrew is a kind of sacred language which the Father and the Son speak at home. But anyone who has studied linguistics knows that Hebrew is a purely human language. The development of the tongue has been traced by scholars, and the Old Testament calls it the language of Canaan. Now, here's what you need to know. If God were to speak to a modern American Moses, from a burning bush, he would speak English, not Hebrew. Moreover, when our modern Moses said, "What's your name?" he would give him the name in English. He would say, "I am is sending you." Now, it's important to know it's the identity that is the thing, not the phonetic sound that designates it or points at it. Now, how can I be so sure? Well, when Jesus came on the scene, the common language in Judea was Aramaic. There are traces of it in the New Testament. And so, Jesus spoke Aramaic all around the place, not Hebrew. And when Matthew, Mark, Luke, John, Peter, and Paul wrote the Gospels and their letters, they wrote in the lingua franca of the day, Greek. And they cited the Septuagint Greek version of the Old Testament when they were citing the Old Testament, which they did all the time. Paul did it 46 times in the book of Romans alone. And when the time came for them to speak of God by name, they did not use his Hebrew name. They did not speak of him as Yahweh. They called him Kurios in the Greek, translates Lord into English. The entire superstitious reverence for the Hebrew names of God founders on the evidence of the New Testament. And you can safely say, hey, if it's good enough for Paul, it's good enough for me. We all know about superstition. Step on a crack, break your mother's back. We know it isn't true, but we can unconsciously find ourselves avoiding the crack. We know that a black cat isn't really bad luck, but otherwise intelligent people will drive clean around the block to avoid one. The problem with rules-bound religion, just like superstitious religion, is that it presents a God who is small and petty. And if there are two things I'm certain of, it is this: God is not small, and God is not petty. Do you want to believe in a God, or do you believe in a God, who would be offended if you can't pronounce his name properly? If so, you're in a lot of trouble, because the Hebrew text has no vowels. And while the scholars have settled on Yahweh as the way to pronounce the YHWH that you see in the Hebrew, no one knows for sure what those vowels ought to be. If you are baptized in the Greek or English name of Jesus, is that not adequate? Or do you have to be baptized in the Hebrew name? If it's the latter, then a lot of poor people who have read the Bible in English, who have followed it the best way they can, have done everything Jesus said we ought to do in living their life, are going to lose out because they didn't find any instructions in the Bible on the language they had to use. Frankly, I can say to even the best of us, to those who try the hardest, your God is too small. It's okay to be able to not be able to explain everything about God. A God you are able to explain is no God at all. It's perfectly okay to say, I don't know. Now, I've said all that, but I must add one more thing. God is not a nitpicker, but there are some things he takes very seriously. There are 10 of them, in fact, enumerated in the Ten Commandments. He goes out of his way in the book of Malachi to say he hates divorce. He hates putting away. He hates the way also that we treat children. We need to be kind of careful about this. God makes it very explicit that he hates lying and that he despises people who exercise false judgment, who go into court, who sit on a jury and make decisions going the wrong direction because of whatever. He wants us to give honest judgment. Don't make God over in your image. Stand in awe of who he is and what he is. That's enough. Be sure when you write to us or contact us to let us know the call letters of the station you're listening to. I'm Ronald Dart. We were born to win.
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They don't know. That's the Kingsmen. They don't know what the Lord can do. Boy, I sure know, don't you? It's Friday morning. The final hour of the morning show has kicked off. This is Singing News Radio. I'm Joseph Reed. Poet Voices are coming up. Anthem Edition. We'll hear the latest from the Down East Boys right now. The Kingsmen move on to greater vision. This is If These Walls Could Talk on Singing News Radio.

Every promise made is a promise kept. All of God's promises are true. That's Anthem Edition. We've got the Down East Boys coming up next. The show is brought to you in part by Iron Dome Coffee, a ministry partner of Singing News Radio.

former number one song from the Lefevre Quartet. Featuring Mr. Joseph Habedank kicking us off on a Friday morning edition of Southern Gospel Middays. Hey, y'all, I'm Troy Peets. You know where I'm at. Back in the chair and on the air.

Greater Vision, You Are My King on Southern Gospel Middays. Before that, you heard a little music from my gang here on this Friday, Expecting a Mountain, Peach Goldman on Southern Gospel Middays. Coming up a little bit later this hour, Janet Paschal. Also got the Mighty Kingsmen lined up. And here's one from Poet Voices that'll just make you shout. Now I'm on my way. Poet Voices on Singing News Radio.

Past the hour with Miss Janet Paschal in the fire. This is Southern Gospel Middays on Singing News Radio. I'm Troy Peach. How about that new one from my buddy Jonathan Wilburn? Jonathan Wilburn, his grace is sufficient on Singing News Radio.

Former number one song from the Mighty Kingsmen as we come on around the bottom of the hour here on Southern Gospel Middays, Lift Up a Victory Shout. You know, I was thinking, I believe that song was, that year was a nominee for Song of the Year in the Singing News Fan Awards. I can't remember what year it was, but I do believe it was a nominee that year. Before that, you heard from Sisters, one of my favorite songs, Still I Will Praise You, here on Southern Gospel Middays. How about the latest from the Mark Trammell Quartet? Another classic song from their Classics album, For What Earthly Reason. Mr. Stephen Adair does a fantastic job on this classic song on Singing News Radio.

peace, love, joy, the Taylors on Singing News Radio. I am Troy Peach, and this is Southern Gospel Middays on Singing News Radio. We are just getting started here on this Friday. Music from the Isaacs and the Inspirations on the way, but first, Joseph Habenang with The Church on Singing News Radio. I'm Troy Peach, back in a

A new release from the Browns, Better Days Ahead. Music from the three Heath brothers just before that. It ain't over yet here on Singin' News Radio. Well, it is now time for your Singin' News verse of the day. Today, your Singin' News verse of the day comes out of the book of Acts chapter 1 and verse 8. And here you go. But you shall receive power when the Holy Spirit has come upon you. And you shall be witnesses to me in Jerusalem and in all Judea and Samaria and to the end of the earth. That's your Singin' News verse of the day on Southern Gospel Middays. That bluegrass gospel's time to roll now with Jeff Talbert and Primitive Road. There's no better time than now. This is Singin' News Radio.

Former number one song from Triumphant Quartet. If you got pain, he's a chain breaker here on Southern Gospel Middays. I am Troy Peets, coming up the gate, the vocal band, and I got music from the Irwins lined up, a former number one from the Guardians. But here's the latest from Karen Peck and New River. God gives good answers. It's Singing News Radio.

The Word of Prophecy broadcast. In this hour of the world's greatest crisis, hear a unique revelation and message by Brother Ray Pringle, a man anointed to be a prophet of God. The voice of one crying in the wilderness, prepare ye the way of the Lord, make his path straight, as saith the prophet. And many of the children of Israel shall he turn to the Lord their God, and he shall go before him in the spirit and power of Elias, to turn the hearts of the fathers to the children, and the disobedient to the wisdom of the just, to make ready a people prepared.

0: Welcome to radio's most challenging hour, the Word of Prophecy broadcast, and I'm Brother Ray Pringle, and I've come your way again with a true message out of the prophetic scriptures of your Holy Bible and revelations from the Holy Ghost that concur with true Bible prophecy, which is the Word of Almighty God. And ladies and gentlemen, we have a dark and uncertain future before us, and only out of your Holy Bible can you find prophetic light to shine out into the terrifying spiritual darkness of the arising gathering storm of great violence and moral corruption arising swiftly upon us. And I call your attention to this profound truth that this is a free voice and a ministry of restoration with God's true prophetic message restoring the guideposts, the beacons, the landmarks as revealed in your Holy Bible, which blind and deceitful preachers and teachers have destroyed. Well, I pray today that the Lord would give you ears to hear and a heart to understand the truth and the whole truth and nothing but the truth that we bring to you in this message today by Holy Ghost anointing. I continue the message today entitled True Repentance, and I begin in the words of Jesus Christ from your Holy Bible in the Gospels, Luke, the 24th chapter, and beginning in verse 45. Then opened Jesus their understanding that they might understand the Scriptures, and said unto them, Thus it is written, and thus it behooved Christ to suffer and to rise from the dead the third day, and that repentance and remission of sins should be preached in his name among all nations, beginning at Jerusalem. Let me read that last verse there to you just again briefly. That repentance and remission of sin should be preached in his name among all nations, beginning at Jerusalem. And ladies and gentlemen, the first message of grace by John the Baptist in Matthew 3 and verse 2 was, repent, for the kingdom of heaven is at hand. Also Jesus, he preached the first message of the kingdom of God under the dispensation of grace that we're living under in Mark, the first chapter, in verse 14. He says, the kingdom of heaven is at hand. Repent ye and believe the gospel. See, repentance, true repentance, there can be no divine favor with God until we repent. And that is, we change our minds about the course of life, our lifestyle and all, and we give up our sins for Jesus' sake. All right, Proverbs 28 and 13 says, he that covereth his sins shall not prosper, but whoso confesseth and forsaketh them shall have mercy. See, you must forsake, but not, you confess, yeah, but you've got to forsake those sins. That means give them up. And too much of this old confession today is being taught, and people are being hoodwinked, and they're sold a short prescription to their problems, and it doesn't work, ladies and gentlemen. We've got all kind of social and spiritual and physical and material ills in our nation, and our society is a sick society. It's getting sicker. You know why? They seek a chemical solution for their every ill, their problem, their heartache, their sin. They turn to cigarettes and alcohol and drugs and sex and exotic pleasures, and always the result is misery and disease. And ladies and gentlemen, if we could just get preachers in America to preach, repent or perish. If you'll repent, you'll find divine favor. And praise God, if you find that, Jesus said in John 8:32, when you know the truth will make you free. See, if you act upon it, you'll be free from sin and all the consequences of sin, which is misery, which is heartache, disease, and all the sorrows and problems that comes from sin. God would deliver you. Well, professing Christians today, if they'd live in the grace of God, which they claim, and not in the disgrace of old sinful lives they had, our sick society would have a cure for its ills. But Lord have mercy, Christians today are living in sin, and they're not in disgrace. I mean, in grace. They are a disgrace. They're living in disgrace because they have not repented of their sins. When you think of the condition of this nation we're living in, and all the abominations and idolatry, and all that our old culture, full of humanism, old secular atheistic humanism, has produced in our schools and secondary schools and colleges and even theological schools, when we look at our society being sick up to its nose and drowning in pollutions and depravity. We notice the immorality, the homosexuality, the abortions, the unisex styles, the nudity, the crime, the violence, the murder, the theft, the cursing, the smoking, the drinking, the dope addiction, gambling, divorce, oh Lord, excessive divorce and remarriage, juvenile delinquency, political corruption, people following false prophets and phony, they're making phony Christians. We look at the dead churches and sorry parents, and the result of all of this is disease and misery and heartache with rebellion against the Word of God. Well, this epitomizes this jungle paradise of ours, that a concrete jungle, that is, that we call a paradise, and it's a fool's paradise, ladies and gentlemen. And if people would repent and give up these things, God would give them divine favor and save them from their destructions. There's a great scripture in Psalm 107, verse 20, says, God sent his word to heal them and to deliver them from their destructions. Well, let's look in the Bible and see just how much the Bible does say about repentance. All right, 2 Corinthians 7 and 10. For godly sorrow worketh repentance to salvation, not to be repented of, but the sorrow of the world worketh death. See, godly sorrow, when we're sorry of our sins, it leads us to repentance, and you're not going to get right with God until you are convicted of your sins by the Holy Ghost, and that leads you to godly sorrow and giving up your sins. All right, 2 Peter, the 3rd chapter, verse 9. The Lord is not slack concerning his promise, as some men count slackness. In other words, he's not tolerant. But he is longsuffering to usward, not willing that any should perish, but that all should come to repentance. If we had today the old-fashioned mourner's bench put back in our churches, and we had the old sawdust trail, and had a man of God in the pulpit with flaming righteousness coming out of his mouth with a message of God that says you repent or you'll burn in hell, we would see something in America that we haven't seen for many decades, ladies and gentlemen. We would see men and women turning to God, repenting, giving up these stinking sins of the flesh and the devil that are ruining them in this nation, and going down that old sawdust trail to find God, and kneeling at that old mourner's bench to shed tears of repentance. And that's exactly why America has been great up till the last few decades, because we had the old sawdust trail, we had the old mourner's bench, and we had men in the pulpit that were flaming fires of righteousness, their voice thundering out against the sins of great and small and warning them of the judgments of God. Well, in our nation that's filled with all these problems that we look around and our eyes are bewildered by, we wonder what in the world's happening. We see the signs of spiritual decay and moral perversion everywhere. People are giving up in the churches and everywhere to the sins of the flesh and the devil. And the signs of the false prophet and the Antichrist are everywhere. And today, as we hear Christians testify, or professing Christians, we're almost like Emerson, the eminent pilgrim preacher back, was here over 2.5 centuries ago. He said to a man, what you are speaks so much louder than what you say, I can't hear a word you're saying. Praise God. He believed that if you were living in disgrace, that is, you had sin in your life, you were committing sin, you were not in the grace of God. And that is true, ladies and gentlemen. And our churches today are not full of righteousness. Our churches are full of eating and drinking, full of hootenannies and medicine shows and singings and entertainment, instead of the old-fashioned preaching of God's Word, the true Word of God that brings men face to face with the reality of the sins that are going to destroy them and put them in hell. Today, oh Lord, these feeble little essays we call sermons, that's not even worthy to be mentioned today in the churches of Jesus Christ. And the Bible says, repent or perish. There's a church over in Revelation, the 2nd chapter, that Jesus writes to. Revelation 2 and verse 4 and 5, he says, I have somewhat against you, the church at Ephesus, because you left your first love. Remember, therefore, from whence thou art fallen, and repent, and do the first works, or else I'll come unto thee quickly and will remove thy candlestick out of his place, except thou repent. And then that Laodicean church, that old lukewarm church that today's end-time church is characterized by in Revelation, the third chapter. And he says, verse 15, Revelation 3, Jesus said, I know your works. You're neither cold nor hot. I would you were cold or hot, but because you're lukewarm and neither cold nor hot, I will spew thee out of my mouth. And he has. Then he says, because you say I'm rich, increased with goods, and have need of nothing, and knowest not thou art wretched and miserable and poor and blind and naked. As many as I love, I rebuke and chasten. Be zealous, therefore, and repent, he says to this church. And these churches in the book of Revelation, chapters 2 and 3, Jesus there is standing judging the churches that are filled with idolatry and all kind of sins and abominations. Paul the Apostle had the same problem in his day. In 2 Corinthians, the 13th chapter, the last verse, or the last two verses in 2 Corinthians, the 12th chapter, 20 and 21. For I fear lest when I come, I shall not find you as I would, and I shall not be found unto you such as you would not, lest there be debates and envyings and wrath and strifes, backbitings, whisperings, swellings, tumults, unless when I come again, my God will humble me among you, and I shall bewail many which have sinned already. Now he's talking to a church, a Christian church. Said, you've sinned, and you've not repented of the uncleanness and fornication and lasciviousness which you've committed. He said, when I come, I'll rebuke you soundly and thoroughly. And ladies and gentlemen, God is moving mightily to warn the church of this end time to turn back to God in full repentance or perish. That's the end time message of Jesus Christ to a Laodicean and a lukewarm church. Shall we pray? Our Father and our God, I pray that you'll grip every heart in the power and persuasion of this message to turn them away from their follies, from their sins, from their evil habits. Oh God, from their evil thoughts, and turn them to the Lord that he will have mercy upon them, and to our God, for he will abundantly pardon them. We ask it in Jesus' name and amen. This is Brother Ray Pringle on the Word of Prophecy broadcast. 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Ladies and gentlemen, this message is not just important, it is vital to the church and to this nation and our old sick society and Laodicean church. 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
9: You ever wake up in the middle of the night or maybe first thing in the morning and notice drool on your pillow? Unless you're sleeping next to someone who hasn't already seen all your good, bad, and ugly, it's probably not that big a deal and not anything to worry about unless it's something that just started happening recently. When people drool at night, it's often because of a stuffy nose, acid reflux, or being a mouth breather. People who sleep on their stomach or side are more likely to drool than someone who sleeps on their back. But in some cases, drooling at night can be a warning sign of something more serious, like dental issues, sleep apnea, or even early symptoms of Parkinson's disease. If you're at all concerned about this, the best place to start is with an ENT doctor, an ears, nose, and throat doctor. They can recommend a sleep study to possibly get some answers. I'm Dr. Sanjay Gupta, helping you live a better life.

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That's Brian Free and Assurance with Liar, Liar, starting off the lunchtime hour here on Southern Gospel Middays. Hey, y'all, I'm Troy Peets, hanging out in this chair, ready to bring in you more of the best in Southern Gospel music here on the air on Singing News Radio. Glad you've decided to join me today. You know, I'm here each and every day, well, Monday through Friday anyway, 10 to 2 Central Standard Time. That's what we call Southern Gospel Middays. And as always, you are my special invite. Guest, and glad to have you along every time you join in. Come on, stick out with me this hour. You're going to hear music on the way from Jeff Talbert and Primitive Road. I've also got great music coming up from the Inspirations, the Mylon Hayes family, and more like this one.

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If they sow no seeds of kindness,

0: no better time than now. That's music from Jeff Talbert and Primitive Road here on Southern Gospel Middays. Music from Poet Voices just before that, a Kirk Taliepin tune, Hit the Altar, here on Southern Gospel Middays. Here's one from the Browns. Had this one in by request. It's their latest.
1: I'm Troy Peach.
0: 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Lamar's Iowa's own, the Browns,
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On my knees I'm getting chilly, but I feel no fear of pain, cause I see an angel peeking through

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0: Nothing like a classic from the legendary cathedrals here on this Friday, This Old House. Here's one from the Inspirations, your current number one in all of Southern Gospel, The Sea of Forgetfulness on Singing News Radio.
1: My past has been buried forever, where it can no longer be found. God's memory describes it as never, when voices of guilt come around.

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Some days I take stumbling spells, but I ask the Lord for correction, and that ocean of grace never fails. I owe him my deepest devotion. I'm washed in his blood and I'm free. His mercy and grace fills that ocean. Now my guilt

0: Welcome to Through the Bible. We're in Genesis chapter 32, a chapter our teacher, Dr. J. Vernon McGee, calls one of the greats in the Bible. And we're finally at that high point, or really the turning point, in the life of Jacob. Before we get started, though, and while you grab your Bible, Greg Harris and I have an update on what God is doing through the global ministry of Through the Bible. So, Greg, let's just dive in.
1: Yeah, well, we want to take an opportunity to talk about something pretty amazing that God is doing. And it's something old, and it's something new, and it's our home groups.
0: Yeah. Oh, yeah. Man. In what continent now? I mean, first this thing was birthed in India.
1: That's right.
0: And it was like, wow, this thing's really taken off. And then it like a forest fire with perfect conditions, it's spreading over Africa.
1: Yeah, that's right. Well, and we love telling the story of how we don't plan. We don't plan at all. We should qualify that and say we let God present opportunities, and then when we believe he's leading us through an open door, then we plan and we execute the work. But when it comes to, say, trying to spread home groups around the world, we just wanted to let God open those doors, and he did it in Ethiopia. And it was literally about 2 years ago that you went to Ethiopia, trained what, 75 pastors?
0: Yeah, it was originally, I mean, this is like the story of home groups from the beginning. I think we were going to have 35 or 40 pastors at the most. We ended up having almost double that. And then they put this big audacious goal out there of having like 2,000 and something, 2,200 small groups or something, everybody committed to it. And I'm thinking, you guys, you're not going to make it.
1: Yes.
0: And whoa, am I wrong. And I get shamed every time for my lack of faith, because not only did they far surpass that within the first, I think, 6 or 7
1: months.
0: Yeah,
1: I was there 6 months later and they were at 3,000.
0: Yeah. So it's like, okay, Steve's wrong there. And now, how many participants, that's another metric that we look at, how many participants in Ethiopia alone?
1: Yeah, I think they told us about 100,000 participants now.
0: Okay, I thought it was 60,000.
1: Well, it was, but
0: that was yesterday.
1: A latter meeting I had, said 100, because it's now close to 9,000 groups, about 8,651, if I remember correctly. And that's part of the old story. That, of course, that happened in the last 2 years, which is stunning.
0: Yes.
1: But just recently, just shortly before you and I got in the studio today, we had a team that went back to do some more training in Ethiopia, but also went to Kenya, because the folks in Kenya said, hey, we want in on this. Yeah. This is exciting. And Steve, they came up with a number that's so big.
0: What, this is their goal?
1: Yeah, it's so big, I almost don't want to say it, because it's 10 times what the Ethiopians said.
0: What, they want 20,000?
1: Over 20,000 groups, and this was not upon them. And George Philip, who is the human father of the Through the Bible Home Group Network, he said, I didn't push them. I said, be realistic. And they said, we can do this. So, Steve, I'm going to join you in your skepticism, and we will see. We will see.
0: Yeah, it is truly amazing the way God continues to do a work in this portion of our ministry for this season. We don't know if it's going to go on, you know, for years and years, but right now the Lord certainly seems to be blessing and bringing a level of Bible engagement that was not there before.
1: And I love the way you said that. That's also part of our philosophy of letting God grow this ministry. Maybe we do something for a season, and then he moves us into a new way of flinging the seed. And we don't have much time, but I want to highlight one other thing that came out of this trip to Ethiopia, which is up in the north where I had a chance to go. They have the Orthodox Church isn't a Christian church. It's just like a cult, basically.
0: Yeah.
1: And they told us that they have trained 100 Orthodox priests who, as I've shared before, They're actually called magicians by the locals. They're like sorcerers.
0: That gives you an indication of their skill set.
1: But we just trained 100 believing Orthodox priests in the middle of this cultish environment, and God's word is going to go into northern Ethiopia. So it's pretty amazing.
0: Yeah, that is wonderful, wonderful. Greg, we want to now focus on Genesis as we study. Would you pray for the ministry and for the teaching?
1: Father, we just thank you and praise you for what you're doing. It's so obvious. You are moving. You're getting your word to people in ways that we never dreamed, and we praise you for that. And we pray now that as we open your word and study Genesis, that you would transform our hearts and our minds. In Jesus' name, amen.
0: Let's dive into Genesis 32 on Through the Bible with Dr. J. Vernon McGee.
2: Now I trust that You have your Bible open to Genesis 32. This is one of the great chapters of the Bible. Have I said that before? Well, I think so. There are a great many great chapters of the Bible, and this is one of them. This is actually the high point in the life of Jacob and can be called a turning point in his life. Now, this is not his conversion by any means. This man, in spite of the fact that he was living in the flesh, and believe me, he was living in the flesh, why, he was still God's man. That's the reason that you and I are told to be very careful today about judging folk, about whether they're Christian or not. There are a lot of people that don't look like they're Christian. I'm sure that they are, or I'm almost sure that they are, but I don't know. And that's in the hands of the Lord. They just don't act like it, that's all. And they give no evidence. And this man, Jacob, gave none at all, except these very faint instances of where God appeared to him and he did respond in a way. But now this man, who is God's representative and is God's witness in the world, and it's been a bad witness, but he can't keep that up. And so God's going to deal with him. To tell the truth, God is going to break his leg to get him, but God will break his leg in order to get him. And the Lord disciplines us. Whom the Lord loveth, he chasteneth. That's his method. He disciplines in that way. And we have already seen that Lot didn't look like he was a child of God. But he was. Peter says he vexed his righteous soul. And I tell you, he certainly was put through the fire. Only he escaped the fire of Sodom and Gomorrah. But the Lord put him through the fires of testing. And now that is Jacob's experience. He's got his college degree, the College of Hard Knocks. Uncle Laban was the president and dean of the school, and he had graduation. And this boy, Jacob, gave his valedictorian, and it was a pitiful thing. 20 years it took him to get his degree. And he says, I certainly worked for it. And the requirements, old Laban changed them 10 times. That means every 2 years, why, he had a new contract with Uncle Laban, and it was always to his disadvantage. This is the experience of this man. Now we come to this test, and God's going to have to deal with him because he's going to represent God, and God will deal with him. Now we come here to this 32nd chapter, and God will move in on him. I'd like to write over this chapter as I've written verses of scripture elsewhere over certain chapters we've come to is this one. It is Isaiah 40:29. He giveth power to the faint, and to them that have no might, he increaseth strength. That's the experience now this man. And Jacob went on his way, and the angels of God met him. And when Jacob saw them, he said, this is God's host, and he called the name of that place Mahanaim. God is beginning to deal with this man directly in order to bring him into the place of fruit bearing and of real vital service and witness for him. And Jacob sent messengers before him to Esau his brother under the land of Seir, the country of Edom. And he commanded them, saying, thus shall ye speak unto my lord Esau. Thy servant Jacob saith thus, I have sojourned with Laban and stayed there until now, and I have oxen and asses, flocks and men servants and women servants, and I have sent to tell my Lord that I may find grace in thy sight. This boy Jacob is still clever, isn't he? He just can't let go, even after his experience with Laban now, and he's returning back, and he remembers now the last time, 20 years before that, why Esau was breathing out threatenings against him. And notice now he sends servants, and he says, to the servant, says, when you get to Esau, my brother, you say to him, my lord Esau of all things. And then he says, thy servant Jacob. Well, that's not the way Jacob had done it. He'd stolen the birthright, and he didn't steal the birthright, but he manipulated for it, and he stole the blessing. He'd been a rascal, but now his talk is different. He'd learned a few things, I guess, from Uncle Laban. My Lord Esau, thy servant Jacob. And so he sent the messengers. And the messengers returned to Jacob, saying, we came to thy brother Esau, and also he cometh to meet thee, and 400 men with him. And that absolutely frightened poor Jacob, because he didn't know what all that meant. And Esau didn't indicate to the servants at all. I suppose Jacob quizzed them rather thoroughly and said, did you detect any note of animosity or bitterness or hatred toward me? And I think the servant said, no, said he seemed to be glad to get the information that you were coming to meet him. And now he's coming to meet you. But the fact he was glad didn't mean anything to Jacob. It could mean he'd be glad for the opportunity of getting revenge. Well, anyway, poor Jacob's upset. Then Jacob was greatly afraid and distressed, and he divided the people that was with him and the flocks and herds and the camels into two bands, and said, if Esau come to the one company and smite it, then the other company which is left shall escape. He's in a bad way, he thinks. Here he is with this brother of his coming to him, and so he divides up the group. He's being clever. And he says, if this boy, my brother, if he strikes one, then the other one can escape. And now notice verse 9. What does he do now? He appeals to God in his distress. And Jacob said, O God of my father Abraham, God of my father Isaac, the Lord which says unto me, return unto thy country and to thy kindred, and I will deal well with thee. I'm not worthy of the least of all the mercies and of all the truth which thou hast showed unto thy servant. For with my staff I passed over this Jordan, and now I'm become two bands. This is Jacob. And this man now appeals to God, cries out to him on the basis of that he's the God of his father Abraham and the God of his father Isaac. And I begin now to detect a little change in his life. This is the first time I've ever heard him say, I'm not worthy of the least of thy mercies. Here he, for the first time, is acknowledging that he might be a sinner in God's sight. You know, we got a lot of fundamentalists that I don't think they've acknowledged they are sinners for years. I had a man that wrote me quite a lengthy letter. He was incensed that I would indicate that he's a sinner. And he told me what all that he had done, and that he'd been saved, and he now was not a sinner. I bet he is. May I say to you, we're all sinners, saved by grace. And as long as we're in this life, we got that old nature that isn't even fit to go to heaven. And you know something else? It's not going to heaven. God's not going to let it go. Well, Vernon McGee can't go there. That's the reason he had to give me a new nature. The old one wasn't even fit to repair. And so this boy is beginning now to say he's not worthy. And when any man begins to move toward God on that basis, he'll find that God will communicate with him. And he makes this very interesting statement that he says, I went over this Jordan here just with his walking stick, my staff. That's all he had. Now he's coming back and he's got two bands. This is Jacob for you. And now will you notice, listen to him, verse 11. Deliver me, I pray thee, from the hand of my brother, from the hand of Esau, for I fear him, lest he will come and smite me and the mother with the children. And I tell you, he really cried out to God. And that night was a very difficult night for him. And he didn't have any aspirins to take that night. It was difficult. Verse 13, he lodged there that same night, took of that which came to his hand a present for Esau his brother, 200 she-goats, 20 he-goats, 200 ewes, 20 rams, 30 milk camels with their colts, 40 kine and 10 bulls, 20 she-asses and 10 foals. You see, he's pretty generous with his stock now. And he delivered them into the hand of his servants, every drove by themselves, and said unto his servants, pass over before me, and put a space betwixt drove and drove. Now you see his tactic is this. He'll send out a drove, a very rich gift for his brother. And when that first drove would arrive, Esau would say, well, what is this? He said, well, we're bringing you a gift from your brother Jacob. And then he'd receive that. He'd ride on a little farther, meet another drove, same size. And he'd ask them, where are you going? Well, they said, we're going to meet Esau. Well, he said, I'm Esau. Well, he said, here's a gift for you from your brother Jacob. Believe me, by the time that he got down to where Jacob and the family were, he'd be softened by then. You see, he's prayed to God, and he's reminded the Lord that you told me to return to my country. You said you'd protect me. But does he believe God? No. He goes right ahead and makes these arrangements, which reveals he wasn't trusting God at all. And that, I'm afraid, is our same position. Many of us take our burdens to the Lord in prayer. We just spread them out before him. I do that. Then when we get through praying, we get right up and put each little burden right back on our back and start out again with it. We really don't believe him, do we? We don't really trust him as we should. Now, let me put in at verse 17. And he commanded the foremost, saying, when Esau my brother meeteth thee and asketh thee, saying, whose art thou, and whither goest thou, and whose are these before thee? Then thou shalt say, they be thy servant Jacob's. It's a present unto my lord Esau. And behold, also, he's behind us. He's coming. And that'd be one after another like that. This is the plan that he's working on. And now we find verse 20, and say ye moreover, behold, thy servant Jacob is behind us, for he said, I'll appease him with the present that goeth before me, and afterward I'll see his face. Peradventure he will accept me. So went the present over before him, and himself lodged that night in the company. And he rose up that night, and took his two wives, and his two women servants, and his 11 sons, and passed over the ford Jabbok. And he took them, and sent them over the brook, and sent over that he had. Now this is the night. This is the great experience in his life that came to him. Now you'll notice that he came to this very desolate place, the brook Jabbok, at the crossing. I've been there, and I got away from the group purposely, and I took a walk across the bridge that's there now. The United States has built a very lovely road through that area, did it for the Hashemite Kingdom of Jordan, and it takes you into that area to see, well, several things you wouldn't be able to see if it didn't have a good road, because that's quite a wilderness through there. And I took pictures of sheep that were drinking down at the brook Jabbok. It's a crossing there, but a very bleak place. It's right down between two, we'd call them hills. They're not really mountains, but it's a very mountainous country. It's a very rugged country. And here is where this man came that night. He's not a happy man, and he's filled with fear and doubts. You see, chickens are coming home to roost. He'd mistreated Esau, and God never told him to get it that way. God would have gotten it for him. And so that night, he sent across the brook Jabbok all that he had, but he stayed on the other side. Because even if his brother came, it might be he'd spare the family and just maybe kill Jacob. So Jacob's left alone. Now verse 24, and Jacob was left alone, and there wrestled a man with him until the breaking of the day. Now, there's several things I'd like to get straight as we come to this wrestling match. I've heard it said that Jacob did the wrestling. Actually, Jacob did not do any wrestling at all. He didn't want to wrestle anybody. Let's be very frank. He has Uncle Laban back of him, who doesn't mean good at all. And he has his brother Esau ahead of him. And actually, Jacob is no match for either one. And he's caught now between a rock and a hard place. He doesn't know which way to turn. Now, do you think he wanted to take on a third one that night? I don't think so. Time magazine, quite a few years ago, they put in the sporting section of the magazine, the writer there, he says, concerning the votes for who was the greatest wrestler, it says, not a vote went to the most famous athlete in history, Wrestling Jacob. And lo and behold, they got a letter in the mail from someone who wrote in, says, can you tell me something about this wrestler, Jacob? They had never heard of him before. And evidently, they had never read their Bible at all. Well, he's no wrestler. Let's make that very clear here at the very beginning. That night, he's alone because he wanted to be alone. And he wasn't looking for a fight that night. Now, this man who wrestled with him, that's the question, who is this one that wrestled with him that night? Well, again, there's been a great deal of speculation about who it is. But I think it's none other than the pre-incarnate Christ. And I have some evidence for it. Over in Hosea, the 12th chapter, and I'd like to turn to that. Let me read this, chapter 12 of Hosea, verse 1. Ephraim feedeth on wind and falleth after the east wind. He daily increaseth lies and desolation. And they do make a covenant with the Assyrians, and oil is carried into Egypt. The Lord hath also a controversy with Judah, and will punish Jacob according to his ways. According to his doings will he recompense him. He took his brother by the heel in the womb, and by his strength he had power with God. Yea, he had power over the angel, and prevail. He wept and made supplication unto him. He found him in Bethel, and there he spake with us. Even the Lord of hosts, the Lord is his memorial, or the Lord is his name. May I say to you, it was none other than Jehovah, the pre-incarnate Christ, who wrestled with him that night. Now, when he saw that he prevailed not against him, he touched the hollow of his thigh, and the hollow of Jacob's thigh was out of joint as he wrestled with him. Now, old Jacob is not going to give up easy. He's not that kind of a man. And he wrestled. And finally, this one who wrestled with him broke his leg, and he said, let me go, for the day breaketh. And he said, I'll not let thee go, except thou bless me. And what happened now? Jacob is just holding on. He's not wrestling. He's just holding on to this one. And he found out that you don't get anywhere with God by struggling and fighting. The only way that you get anywhere with him is by yielding and just holding on to him. Abraham had learned that. That's what Abraham said, amen to God. He believed God. He counted to him for righteousness. Abraham reached the end of his rope and put his arms around God. And friends, when you get in that condition, then you trust God. I've read several letters recently from folk. One, a fellow that had been on dope. Another one who lost a little boy, a precious little boy in the home, and had to reach out for help somewhere. Well, my friend, when you're willing to hold on, he's there, ready to help you. And he said unto him, what's thy name? And he said, Jacob. And he said, thy name shall be called no more Jacob. Not Jacob anymore, the one who is the usurper, the trickster, but Israel. Why, Israel? For as a prince hast thou power with God and with men, and hast prevailed. And now the new nature of Israel will be manifest in the life of this man. And Jacob asked him and said, tell me, I pray thee, thy name. And he said, wherefore is it that thou dost ask after my name? And he blessed him there. And Jacob called the name of the place Peniel, for I have seen God face to face, and my life is preserved. He had seen the angel of the Lord, the pre-incarnate Christ. And as he passed over Peniel, the sun rose upon him, and he halted upon his thigh. You see, God had to cripple him to get him. God broke his leg, but he got him. And you're going to find out from here on, he's going to manifest a spiritual nature, dependence upon God. Another young man in the New Testament, a son of Jacob, by the name of Saul of Tarsus, he tells us his struggle in the 7th of Romans, that he couldn't win. And finally, he found out by yielding and letting the Spirit of God, what the law could not do, the Spirit now, is able to do in your life. How does he do it? By an act of the will, by yielding to him. And that's exactly what Jacob did. Jacob won, but he won. He got the victory not by fighting and struggling, but by yielding. And that's the only way you and I'll get anywhere with God today. We leave off right there. So until next time, my beloved, may God richly bless you.
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Come on, let's go to that land. A former number one song from Tribute Quartet. Getting us kicked off here on my final hour of music on this Friday edition of Southern Gospel Middays. I am Troy Peach, fifth day of June. Yes, we are full bore. I mean, headed towards summer just as fast as we can get there. I know a lot of you, if you're like our church here lately, we've been in the vacation Bible school swing of things. A lot of you are participating in that as well. Incredible, incredible outreach for your church. And if you get a chance to be a part, that'd be a great way for you to serve. And that's all I'm going to say about that. But I'm telling you, it's been amazing. I've taught the sixth graders this year. And yes, sometimes they've been a challenge, but I'll be honest, we had a great group of kids this year. Absolutely loved it. Coming up, got you singing news verse of the day on the way in just a few, plus more great Southern gospel music like this one here from the Cragans, Been With Jesus. This is the Cragans on Southern Gospel Middays here on Singing News Radio.

Glorious appearing, the Hoppers on Singin' News Radio. The latest from the Perrys. Just before that, Miss Leary Perry Stuffle and all the guys by the blood from the Long, Long Road album. I am Troy Peets. Let's open up our copy of the Word of God and find our Singin' News verse of the day. Today, your Singin' News verse of the day comes out of the book of John, chapter 15 and verse 2. Every branch in me that does not bear fruit, he takes away. And every branch that bears fruit, he prunes, that it may bear more fruit. That's your Singin' News verse of the day here on Southern Gospel Middays. Now here's the latest from Legacy 5. Man, I really like this. I know the sweet voice of the shepherd on Singin' News Radio.

25 minutes past the hour with the latest from Jonathan Wilburn. His grace is sufficient. Coming up, Karen Peck of New River with her new one, God Gives Good Answers, The Mighty Kingsman. But here's one from the Chuck Wagon Gang featuring Mr. Josh Garner. For what earthly reason? This is Southern Gospel Middays and Singing News Radio.

soul set free. Mighty Kingsman here on this beautiful Friday, Southern Gospel Middays. We've just come around the bottom of the hour with the latest from Karen Peck and New River as well. God gives good answers. Soul set free from the Mighty Kingsman. And here's one from the Isaacs. That's one of my favorites. There's peace in trusting. Oh.

A brand new release from the Lefevre Quartet to take us home here on this Friday edition of Southern Gospel Middays. Whatever, hallelujah. I am Troy Peach. Man, it's been an honor to be with you here on this Friday. But you know what? Good times do come to an end, and that means I've got to go home on this Friday. But don't fear, I'll be back on Monday in the middle part of the day. We'll have a little Southern Gospel Middays on Monday. I hope and pray you have a good weekend, and I hope it's filled with the best in Southern Gospel music. I'm Troy Peach, and this is Singing News Radio, the voice of Southern Gospel music. Here's one from the Mark Trammell Quartet to take us home. Canny, Cootie, Woody on Singing News Radio. Have a great weekend, y'all.

0: Life with Dr. Sanjay Gupta.
1: For years, scientists have been studying the association between depression and dementia. As you might expect, the relationship is complicated. But there's this new study out of the UK which found it's not just broad strokes. There are six symptoms of depression that are especially correlated with dementia risk years later. Number one, losing confidence in yourself. Two, not being able to face up to your problems. Three, not feeling warmth or affection from other people. Four, feeling nervous and anxious all the time. Five, not being satisfied with the way tasks are carried out. And finally, six, difficulty concentrating. What we could be seeing here is the impact of people becoming less social, or that certain changes in the brain lead to both depression and dementia. But dementia takes longer to manifest. If you notice these symptoms, talk to your doctor about it. I'm Dr. Sanjay Gupta, helping you live a better life.
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ascension. He did not fail to mention that he would return again someday. You wake those that are sleeping,

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Others didn't care that much about. 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

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In a land dissected by miles of never-ending highways, Lord, let us find your way. 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At a time when we are confused by conflicting authorities that would tell us how to manage our marriages, our children, and our finances, Lord, show us your way. As we walk the tight ropes of parenthood in these explosive days, training our little ones to live in a world for which there are no precedents, Lord, we just need you, Jesus, in all things.

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6: 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And there's perhaps no movement more fundamental than walking. It reinforces the alignment, stability, and coordinated muscle activation that supports how your body moves, whether you're doing strenuous exercise or simply going about your daily life. This is according to Dana Santis, a strength and conditioning specialist. Even though you walk every day, Dana does say you can make small adjustments to immediately improve your walking mechanics. So, keep your rib cage stacked over your pelvis. Avoid leaning over or arching your lower back. Allow your arms to swing naturally in coordination with your legs. Keep your gaze forward, your jaw relaxed, and then just breathe in through your nose and out through your mouth. I'm Dr. Sanjay Gupta, helping you live a better life.
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12: The Bible speaks about being filled with the Spirit of God. Once you become a Christian, what does that mean? 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It's yours for a gift of any amount when you ask for this resource. We'll send it to you right away. We're so happy to have the opportunity to put these resources in your hands. Long after the radio is silent, the books are there to help you and encourage you, and we hope you take advantage of them. Here's part one of The Filling of the Spirit. One of the most memorable events of my childhood happened when I was living in Dayton, Ohio, years ago. My father was a pastor in that city, and I was a paper boy at the time. I think it was in the seventh grade. And my paper route went up and down Woodman Avenue into some very interesting subdivisions that were being built along that road. Living in one of the subdivisions was a very mean man. Mean in every sense of the word. He did everything he could to terrorize the kids who lived in the neighborhood. And if you happened to be a paper boy there, you delivered your papers on that street as fast as you could and got out of there. One Halloween, some of my buddies and I decided it was time to get even with this guy. We cooked up some elaborate tricks because we knew Mr. Nasty wouldn't be giving out any treats that night. When my friends and I got to his door, however, it became immediately apparent that somebody had already been there before us with the same idea. Old Mr. Nasty was primed and ready. He came around from outside of the back door and started to chase us, screaming at the top of his lungs and firing tin cans at us like missiles. I mean, he might have been old, but he was fast. And he almost got on top of us before we knew what was happening. I have to honestly tell you, I don't think up until that time I'd ever been so afraid in my life. You see, it was dark, it was Halloween, and we were doing something we knew we shouldn't do. I'd tell you what I did, but I don't want to contribute to the delinquency of any minors here this morning. I took off from the front porch as fast as I could, tore down the cul-de-sac, raced across Woodman Avenue, and jumped over a fence I could not jump over again if I lived to be 100 years old. The next day, I found myself back at the scene of the crime, delivering my papers, and I remember driving by that fence I had jumped over and straddling my bike and thinking, how in the world did I ever jump over that fence? Man, I should go out for track. Oh, the wonders of adrenaline. I was filled with fear. I had discovered strength I never knew I possessed. Have you ever been filled with fear? You know, I've read stories about women, mothers who were filled with fear, who actually lifted a car off of one of their children. A possible thing? No, but when you're filled with fear, all kinds of things happen. There's a story about a young man who was going home from work one night and he decided to take a shortcut through the cemetery. And he did not know that that very day they had dug a fresh grave and it was dark, and lo and behold, he fell into the grave. And he tried to get out, and he couldn't. And every time he tried, he just pulled more dirt in behind him. And finally, he gave up and thought he'd just sit in the corner of the grave and wait till the daylight, maybe somebody to come and get him. In the meantime, another guy was walking through the cemetery and fell in the other end of the grave. And he started the same routine, trying to get out, pulling dirt down on beside him. And finally, from the end of the grave where the first guy was, he heard, "You can't get out of here." But he got out. He was filled with fear. You know, I used to think when I read these passages about being filled with the Spirit, I wondered, like, filled up to the waist, filled up to the shoulders, filled up to... No, it's not being filled up like you fill up a canister. Being filled means be controlled by. So when you read the words, be filled with the Spirit, what it means is be controlled by the Spirit. And the illustration that's given in Ephesians is an interesting one because it compares being filled with the Spirit to being drunk with wine. When you're drunk with wine, the wine takes over and you end up doing things you never would have done outside of it. When you're filled with the Spirit in a very positive way, you live life in a supernatural way, unlike anything you would ever be able to do if he weren't controlling the situation. You say, well, what does this have to do with the world as we live in today? Is it some mysterious doctrine that belongs to the mystics? Does it have anything to do with real life? I mean, does it have anything to do with Monday morning or the pile of dirty laundry or the stack of bills or the daily commute? Most of us would agree that the standards of Christianity are impossible, impossibly high. Christianity is not hard, it's impossible if you do it in your own strength. Scripture tells us to be humble, to be gentle, to always be rejoicing, to be constantly praying, to be taking every thought into captivity, to be loving those who oppose us. Trying in our own strength to do all that is exhausting. Not only is the standard too high, but we face an enemy on every step who's trying to oppose us in our walk with the Lord. If we don't have a power beyond ourselves, the Christian life becomes one long defeat. I love that old joke about the man who bought a new chainsaw from a local hardware dealer. He took it home and he cut a cord of wood. The dealer happened to be in the area just as the man was finishing up, and he stopped to chat with him. He said, "How do you like that new saw, sir?" He said, "Well, it's all right, I guess. I tell you the truth, it's not much of an improvement over my old saw." The store owner went, "Really? That doesn't seem right. This is the latest model. Let me see that thing." And he picked it up. He pulled on the starter cord, and the big saw roared to life. And the man who had bought the saw said, "What was that noise?" So what was going on was he was trying to saw wood with a power saw where there was no power. You know, that's so like so much of what we do as Christians. We feel frustrated that we can't get stuff done, that we know God has called us to do this and act that way and live this way. But if we do it in our own strength, it will always be frustratingly a failure. The Bible tells us to be filled with the Spirit. Let me explore that for just a moment. In the Bible, we're told that this is something we are supposed to do. It's nothing less than a command. "And do not be drunk with wine, in which is dissipation, but be filled with the Spirit." That's what Ephesians 5:18 says. Now, there are a couple of things about this command that I want you to note. First of all, it's in the imperative mood. That means it's not an option. It isn't something that says if you have time to ponder for days or weeks, you might come to the conclusion of being filled. It's not one of those nice-sounding but faraway goals. The Word of God says that every believer, no matter who we are, no matter how long we've been saved, is commanded to be filled and controlled by the Holy Spirit. It's in the plural rather than in the singular. That means it's for all of us. It is not just for special people, spiritual giants or super saints. It's for everybody. And then it's in the passive voice, which means the object has something acting upon it from outside. In other words, we don't fill ourselves. The Holy Spirit is given to us by God, and we pray and God fills us with His Spirit so that we're controlled by the Spirit. Paul compares being filled with the Spirit to being filled with alcohol. When someone drinks, the alcohol comes from the outside and starts to control them on the inside. When you let the Holy Spirit have access to your heart, your mind, and your life, He begins to guide and strengthen and empower you from the inside out. And then the last thing about this is that it's in the present tense. That means you don't just get filled once. Actually, the text really says, keep on being filled with the Holy Spirit. All of us know there are times when we just settle into doing our own thing, whether we like to admit it or not. But if you want to have victory in your Christian life, you need to let the Spirit of God tell you what to do. You say, "Well, how does that work, Pastor? How does the Spirit of God tell me what to do?" First of all, I believe the Spirit of God speaks to us inwardly. The Bible says one of His goals is to convict us. Have you ever noticed that you're walking along doing your own thing and something comes along and you yield to it and you feel very uncomfortable about it? That's the Spirit of God in you saying, you're going down the wrong road. The same thing happens when something good approaches and you know you're doing the right thing. The Spirit of God speaks to you. But most of all, the Spirit of God speaks to us through the Bible. The Bible is God's written word. And when we read that, two things happen. We have the inspiration of the Spirit in the writing of the Bible, and we have the Holy Spirit living within us, helping us to understand what the Bible says. I remember hearing a guy said, "You know, I never could understand the Bible. Then I got saved, and in the meantime, I discovered somebody rewrote it." No, they didn't rewrite the Bible. You just got the interpreter on the inside. He's helping you understand. The Bible says, "The natural man does not understand the things of the Spirit, for they're spiritually discerned." That means if you don't have the Holy Spirit because you're not a Christian, You can read the Bible until your eyes fall out, and it won't make any difference in your life. More and more as I grow in the Lord, I understand that being filled with the Spirit is an ongoing process. Sometimes, as I'm reading and studying the Bible, the Spirit of God will reveal something to me, some area of my life or ministry that isn't under His control, and He brings it to mind. He does. And I have to either yield that to Him or I have to deny it and go on doing my own thing. We should never imagine that being filled is a once-for-all deal that you can nail down at some Bible camp and throw a chunk of wood on the bonfire and it's all settled. Being filled is a continuous thing. Every day you seek the Lord and you wake up in the morning and say, Spirit of God, control my life today. I want to be a Spirit-led, Spirit-filled person on this day. Now, what are the conditions for this gracious act? What do we have to do? How do we go about this? How do I become a Spirit-filled Christian? First of all, you have to desire to be filled with the Spirit. If you have no desire for the Spirit of God to fill you and control you, guess what? It won't happen. John 7, Jesus says, if anyone thirsts, let him come to me and drink. And then he tells us later in the verse that that verse is about the Holy Spirit. In the Beatitudes in the New Testament, there's a verse that says, blessed are those who hunger and thirst after righteousness. And what that means is, if you're a Christian, do you ever have this feeling that there should be something else going on in your life beside what's going on right now? You want something more, something different, something more aligned with what God's will is, and you know in your heart you're not walking the straight and narrow, you're living on the fringe areas. If that doesn't bother you, and if you don't have a desire for there to be something more in your life, you're never going to be filled with the Spirit of God, because He doesn't come where He's not wanted. He's not going to come into your life and take control unless you ask Him to, unless you desire for that to happen. Are you thirsty? Maybe a little desperate for a closer walk with God? You say, well, that makes me feel like something's wrong. Let me tell you something. The Bible says you're blessed if you hunger after righteousness. It doesn't say you're blessed if you're righteous, although that's true. It says you're blessed if you hunger and thirst for righteousness. Do you have a desire for more of God, more of His will, more of His person? You're a candidate for the Holy Spirit's filling. That's what the Scripture says. Some people have told me, Pastor, I wish I could get to the place in my Christian life where I could just be happy. Jesus says you will be blessed if you hunger and thirst after righteousness. The word blessed is the word happy. Happy is the one who hungers and thirsts after righteousness. Don't deny that in your life. Don't push that away. Don't say, what's wrong with me? I just keep wanting more of God. If that's true of you, the Bible says you're a candidate for the Holy Spirit's infilling. Then you have to denounce sin in your life. Let me tell you something. The Holy Spirit will not cohabit a life that is filled with willful sin. If you're living in habits that are not honoring to the Lord, the Holy Spirit's not going to move in next to that. His first name is holy. And He's going to want to be in a place where holiness is true. Paul explained it like this. He said, since we have these promises, dear friends, let us purify ourselves from everything that contaminates the body and spirit, perfecting holiness out of reverence for God. When we come to be filled with the Holy Spirit, first of all, we have to want to be. We have to desire it. And secondly, we have to be willing to deal with the things in our life that are not pleasing to the Lord. I'll tell you something I've learned. You say, well, I don't know if there are things like that in my life. If you ask the Lord to reveal them to you, He flat out will do it. You won't have to ask Him a number of times. You won't have to say, oh, Lord, Lord, please show me the things that are wrong in my life. What I've discovered is if you ask Him for that, He will show it to you. Through His word, through a sermon, through something you hear on the radio, through a conversation with, I don't know what it'll be, but He has this way of always making us aware of the things in our life that are not pleasing to Him. You may be afraid to ask that question because you don't want to know the answer. That's what I discover from a lot of folks I know. Why don't you ask the Lord to show you those things in your life that are not pleasing to Him? Because you already know those things in your life that are not pleasing to Him. You don't need God to tell you those things. So you don't ask. The Bible says if you want to be controlled by the Spirit of God, You have to get serious about not living your life according to the old way before you were saved. You need to live your life in a new way. Denounce sin in your life. Third thing you got to do is you have to dedicate yourself fully to Christ. To be filled with the Spirit is to yield to His control. The Holy Spirit doesn't want to just be the resident of your life. He wants to be the president of your life. He wants to sit on the throne of your life. He wants to rule every day in the decisions you make, in the things you do, in the places you go. I used to pray when I'd get up in the morning, Lord, help me to take Jesus Christ with me wherever I go and be an influence for Him. And then I realized that's prayer I don't have to pray because He's going with me anyway. So to be filled with the Spirit is to yield to the Spirit's control. Romans 12, 1 and 2 have been used over the years to illustrate this. And I'm not going to read it from the King James. I'm going to read it from Phillips paraphrase because it's so good. Listen to these words. With eyes wide open to the mercies of God, I beg you, my brothers, as an act of intelligent worship, to give Him your bodies as a living sacrifice, consecrated to Him and acceptable by Him. Don't let the world around you squeeze you into its own mold, but let God remold your minds from within so that you may prove in practice that the plan of God for you is good and it meets all of His demands and moves toward the goal of true maturity. So we say, all right, Lord, you know what I want, and my life is clean now, and I've confessed my sin. Now I'm just going to give you control in my business, in my home, in my free time, in every part of me. Lord, you've got it all. No strings attached, no clauses, no reservations. You got me. Someone has illustrated this as a house with a bunch of rooms in it. Jesus wants access to every room in your life. He wants to control. You can't lock Him out of some rooms. You can't say, no, this is my thing over here, Lord. I'll take care of this. You got all the rest of it, but I got this. He wants absolute, total control. Some of you know that I went to Dallas Seminary. Dallas Seminary is a wonderful place. It was founded by a man named Lewis Sperry Chafer. I wasn't there when the school was founded. That was a long, long time ago. But I've read a lot about this man, and he was unique. He did things most people wouldn't have the courage to do, and usually it turned out pretty good. I remember reading that on one occasion in Dallas, he was asked to speak at a banquet, and there were a lot of preliminaries, a lot of music, a lot of announcements, along with various presentations and endless acknowledgments. I know what that's like. I've been in that spot. I went to a place once where they had a bunch of sponsors on the radio, and they let every sponsor speak for 5 minutes. Well, this event with Lewis Sperry Chafer, it was 3 hours before he got to speak. 3 hours. He immediately endeared himself to the audience when he got up and he said, I had prepared a somewhat lengthy message, but the hour is late. I will not detain you. Therefore, I'm just going to present a 3-point outline of the message and let the Spirit of God speak to your heart. Here's what he said. My subject is the reasonableness of fully surrendering our lives to God. Reason number one, He is all wise and He knows better than anyone else what is best for my life. Reason number two, He's almighty and He has the power to accomplish that which is best for me. Reason number three, He loves me more than anyone else in the world loves me. Conclusion, the most logical thing a Christian can do is to surrender his life completely to God. What more can I say? What need I say more? And with that, he sat down. He got a standing ovation. Not because of the message, but because it was over. But the message was worth an ovation. God knows you better than anyone else knows you. God loves you more than anyone else loves you. And God is more powerful than anyone else could ever be, can accomplish in you what no one else can do. So why wouldn't you want to give your life over to Him and His Spirit in your heart? You have to have a desire to be filled. You have to denounce sin in your life. You have to dedicate yourself completely to the Lord. And the Bible says that when we do these things, the Holy Spirit will take control. There are two verses in the New Testament that have often intrigued me about the Holy Spirit. Maybe you've read them and wondered, what in the world does that mean? They have a lot to do with what we're talking about today because These things can get in the way of the Spirit of God controlling your life. 1 Thessalonians 5:19 says this, "Do not quench the Holy Spirit." What in the world does that mean? It means that when the Holy Spirit's on fire in your life, don't throw cold water on what he wants you to do. Don't shut him down. Don't put him on hold. You quench the Holy Spirit by not doing something he tells you to do. And when you walk in the Spirit and are filled with the Spirit, you don't want to quench him. When he tells you to do something, do it. Because if you don't, you're quenching him. You're pouring water on the influence of the Spirit in your life. That's why total obedience is required here. You don't get to pray about it. You don't get, give me a couple of weeks to think this over, Lord. He tells you to do something. You know it's from him. You do it. And if you don't, you quench the Holy Spirit. The other one in the New Testament that's similar to this is in Ephesians 4:30 that says, "Do not grieve the Holy Spirit of God." How do we grieve the Holy Spirit? Well, if you're not going to walk in the Spirit, if you're not going to be filled with the Spirit, the last thing you want to do is to grieve him or in any way to shut him down. The Holy Spirit tells you to do something and you don't do it, you grieve him. You do something that's dishonoring to the Lord, you grieve him. The Holy Spirit is a living, vital person who lives within you and wants to help you live your life. So you have the Holy Spirit if you're a Christian, but does the Holy Spirit have you? That's the question. To be filled with the Spirit is to be under the control of the Spirit of God. He is filling you with his presence and with his power. And if you know anything at all about that, even for a moment in time, you know that's where you always want to be. We'll have more of this on Monday after the weekend, part two of the filling of the Spirit. Next week, we're going to talk also about the illumination of the Spirit and what it means to walk in the Spirit. These are truths that are found in the book, The Holy Spirit You May Not Know, which has just been released. And that book is the resource for the month of June here on Turning Point. If you want to have a copy of this book, send a gift of any size to Turning Point. That gift will be used exclusively to help spread the gospel around the world. And when you do that, you simply have to ask for the book and it'll be sent to you. It's our way of saying thank you in a tangible way and adding value to your life as a follower of Christ. Give us the opportunity to do that. Do it today. We'll respond immediately. In the meantime, have a great weekend. Be sure to watch us on television if you're where you can find us. And most of all, go to church. We'll see you on Monday.
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